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8: I'm Chad Ryder. After the blockbuster trade for Jaylen Brown yesterday, the 76ers will now pursue LeBron James, reports ESPN's Shams Charania. The other known teams interested are the Warriors, Cavs, and Heat. And free agent guard Anfernee Simons has agreed on a two-year deal with the 76ers, report Shams. On the World Cup scoreboard, it's getting very late in Toronto in the 99th minute. Portugal leads Croatia 2-1. The go-ahead goal scored in the 94th minute, and Portuguese star Cristiano Ronaldo scoring on a penalty kick in the 67th minute after a 1-0 Croatia lead, but Portugal leads right now. Spain, a 3-0 victory over Austria, and Spain will take on the winner of this Portugal-Croatia match in the round of 16 on Monday in Dallas. On the baseball scoreboard, the Rays going for an eighth straight, lead the Royals 5-1 in the fifth. Cedric Mullins with a two-run homer. Tampa Bay currently a 3.5-game first-place lead on the idle Yankees, who have lost seven straight. The Braves score five in the first, and they lead the Cardinals 5-3 in the sixth in Atlanta. White Sox have a 5-3 lead on the Guardians in the seventh inning. Earlier, Reds with a rout.
9: Away they go on the 3-2, and Trevino swings, high fly ball, deep down the left field line, long run, Churio, he is back, he leaps, it's gone!
8: Call on 700 WLW as the Reds rough up ace Jacob Mizrowski of Milwaukee. Cincinnati takes it 7-2, Pirates over the Phillies 6-1.
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0: The Celtics agreed to trade star Jaylen Brown to the 76ers for Paul George, 2 first-round picks and 2 second-rounders.
1: The Jaylen Brown trade now puts them back in the top six conversation here.
2: 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They still have questions to fill to really make this a truly competitive roster against the best of the league. But right now, they just got a big fish.
3: Jaylen Brown is going to be yet again an MVP candidate. The biggest question is going to remain. If Joel Embiid can be healthy, they can be one of the deadliest teams in the East.
4: This is Amber and Ian on ESPN Radio.

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0: 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I'm John Michaels. He is Teron Davenport. One of us is working a couple of nights in a row. The other of us is just back from Greece. TD, what's up, my friend? How you doing tonight?
1: What's going on, man? I tell you, we're going to make it happen, but I will admit my body is 7 hours ahead of time. I'm into July 3rd already, but it's all good, man. Fresh from Greece, had a great time out there, and I'm just excited to be on the air with you, man. Let's do it.
0: We're getting ready to dive into a whole bunch basketball-wise. Well, you're in Greece, jet-setting around Santorini and being on boats and eating duck and everything else. I was playing college football today because the new NCAA

0: John Michaels. Interesting the way that the Eastern Conference is shaking up. Tuan, I think I won't speak for you. I will say it's a two-team race in the West. It's Oklahoma City and it's San Antonio, and everybody else is trying to get to the level of those two teams. I think right now you could put every team in the East, maybe not all of them, all but about two or three in a hat, shake them up, and depending on who's healthy, you might have the winner of the Eastern Conference.
1: Yeah, I think you're right. Now, I will counter as far as the West is concerned and they say, you know, Minnesota's going to be interesting. But you do have a point, San Antonio, OKC. But you look at the Eastern Conference, and the Knicks are still the favorite, right? You look at the odds via DraftKings, they're plus 320. Right behind them, though, and

0: My name is Luis Fonsi. 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
3: Double decker, smashed. I'm going with the sauteed onions. I'm going with the barbecue sauce. And if I'm really trying to judge it up a little bit, I want an onion ring and a couple slices of bacon on there, too.
4: You're going barbecue sauce on a burger?
3: Yeah.
4: Am I missing out on
3: this? It's going to change your life.
4: Still haven't tried that, by the way, CC. Still have not had barbecue sauce on a burger.
3: No time like the present, Smalls. Go with a little burger with a Western flavor. The onion ring, the bacon on there, couple of smash patties with cheddar cheese. Yeah, and then throw in some barbecue sauce.
4: I think we can agree the smash burger is the most elite form of burger, no?
3: Superior burger, no question.
4: Hits every time. Absolutely hits every time. Happy 4th of July weekend for all of those who are getting ready to go out of town or have a barbecue or a cookout. We appreciate you hanging out with us as we get ready to celebrate our 250th birthday here in America. And Cece, a lot of conversations at these vacations, barbecues, and cookouts are going to be surrounded around LeBron James and his future, because we know that he's leaving the Los Angeles Lakers. He and Rich Paul are surveying the landscape of the NBA, and he's going to decide where he's going to play his final season, or perhaps two seasons, of his storied career. And we did not have the Philadelphia 76ers on the board. We knew Golden State was in the mix. We knew Miami was in the mix, and we certainly knew that Cleveland was in the mix. But then the Sixers surprise us, and they make this move to acquire Jaylen Brown from the Boston Celtics. And we get reporting from our Shams Charania yesterday that now the 76ers are getting in the mix and are going to attempt to pitch LeBron James to join them. Do you think that they have a chance at doing this, and is it a good fit for him?
3: Well, listen, they did everything that they could do to make themselves a damn attractive destination for LeBron. If you want to contend for a title, the Eastern Conference is by far the easier path. And when you think about the prospective Eastern Conference destinations, I mean, Cleveland was on the board, Miami was on the board, but now the Philadelphia 76ers feel like a really, really attractive option. You have a former MVP in Joel Embiid. You've got a clutch client and a core player for that agency in Tyrese Maxey, who was all NBA last year. You got BJ Edgecombe, which was a home run with the third overall pick from a year ago. And now you've got another finals MVP. You've got a finals MVP and a champion on your roster in Jaylen Brown. When you think about all of the talent that they could potentially have in that starting lineup, adding LeBron James to that mix, that would be formidable. You could have that stack up against any starting five in the Eastern Conference and feel good about your chances. So if you're Philadelphia, if you're general manager Mike Gansey, you've done everything you can do, and now it's up to LeBron James and Rich Paul to figure out whether or not the 76ers are the right fit for LeBron at this stage in his career.
4: There's a lot of factors here that would be really enticing for LeBron. The cast of characters around him, as you just mentioned, from a basketball standpoint, I imagine he would think it would be a fit. The East, seemingly an easier path to get to the finals, even though the Knicks reign supreme, obviously. But a lot of times when we are trying to project where we think LeBron James will end his career, we really bring up the legacy component here. We talk about the farewell tour. And even though he never played in Philly, and that would be a little clunky as far as the farewell tour is concerned, if we're talking legacy, CC, I don't know if there's a better spot on the board for LeBron James to potentially win and enhance his legacy at more than Philly. Think about Jalen Brunson's legacy. It's not just that he won. It's that he won in New York. It's that he ended a 52-year drought here in New York City. Imagine LeBron James winning everywhere he went in his career, in Cleveland, Miami, and with the Lakers, and he caps it all off by winning in Philly, and doing so, ending the quote-unquote curse of the process. The idea that an organization had to lose in order to win, but that losing has infected them for many years. LeBron would be a hero, and it would elevate his legacy in a very significant way.
3: Yeah, I was sitting there thinking about it as you said it and doing the compare and contrast with Cleveland if he went there a third time and won another ring. Mm-hmm. But here's why Philadelphia gets the edge. It would mean that LeBron James has five titles with four different franchises.
4: Yeah.
3: Now all of a sudden a nomadic career feels a little bit different because this is a guy that ends up being a dynasty unto himself. And if he ends up finding a way to not only win a ring, but win finals MVP in Philadelphia,
4: yeah,
3: he would have five titles in finals MVPs with four different franchises. That would absolutely be incredible.
4: He's not part of a dynasty. He is a dynasty. We're unsportsmanlike.
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11: A few trouble spots this morning in Fairfax. Fairfax County Parkway northbound blocked between Lee Highway and 66 because of an accident. 95 southbound, you've got delays through Lorton as the holiday traffic builds. And with the July 3rd holiday, it is two-way traffic on the Claire Barton Parkway, Canal Road, Rock Creek Parkway, and 16th Street Northwest. And a number of road closures this morning and throughout the weekend in downtown D.C. and surrounding the National Mall with all of the America 250 events. That's your traffic up to the minute.
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27: Yeah, but it's a dry heat. That's what they say in Arizona when it gets over 100 degrees. Here, oy, oy, oy, oy, oy. It gets over 90 degrees. it's uncomfortable. It's supposed to be 103 today. I see heat index of 112. I mean, it's brutal out there. Like I'm breaking news here. But I really wonder about that 11 o'clock game tomorrow for the Nationals against the Pirates. I have been to those 11 o'clock July 4th games. It's hot, but it hasn't been over 100 degrees. And I think this is uncharted territory. I really do. I mean, I've lived here most of my life, and I know how hot and humid it can get. But I can't remember a stretch quite like this. And it is just, well, it's stifling out there, but the sports goes on, and I guess it's good to start with a hockey story, right? Wouldn't you like to be thinking about being in a hockey environment right now in the middle of, you know, February, maybe March, as the Capitals are making their run to the Stanley Cup, and for the 22nd year, they will be doing it with Alex Ovechkin. Ovechkin signing a contract yesterday, put out a video, and pointed his finger like, you know, Chuck Woolery style and said, I'm back. And he got a contract, which they're able to maneuver because of his age. The NHL has this rule that after the age of 35, a player can be signed to an incentive-laden deal. So it's a one-year deal, $4.25 million, but he's got performance bonuses in there that can kick it up to about $9 million. So I would imagine if he has a year like he had last year with 32 goals and 64 points, which led the Caps in goals and points, and he also played in all 82, averaged 17 minutes on the ice. They may cut that down a little bit, but he's dependable. And, you know, you can pretty much book it every year. 30 goals, 30 goals, 30 goals. And at the age of 41, he'll turn 41 in September, doesn't look like he's lost a whole lot. Certainly he's lost some, and he is pretty much a one-trick pony. But if you need goals, he's your guy, and he's back. This was analysis last night on the NHL Network. Jameson Coyle, the host, and Stu Grimson, who played 14 years in the NHL, and what they make of the re-signing of Ovechkin with the Caps.
0: Two pieces, I think. I mean, it's the contract on one side, right? Can you get me, this is Ovechkin, can you get me the comp that really I feel I'm entitled to? We're talking about a guy that's into his 40s. But, you know, the upside on the playing pieces, I mean, he's locked for 30 goals every year, yeah, even as a 40-year-old.
2: Even if he can't move, he's going to be at the top of that left circle.
0: So commanding the kind of comp that he gets at the end of the day, it's $9 million plus in a rather creative way. So that kind of addresses the contract. That piece gets buttoned up. But maybe as importantly, if you're Ovechkin, like, look at the pieces my organization management has added to the mix. Like, that's really got to get, this is a guy that's, he's won the master prize, mm-hmm, right? He's got to be excited and now invested about what this, you know, the prospects for this roster for going on another good deep run.
2: Yeah, and you mentioned he's won the ultimate prize, and that's probably the only reason he's coming back is he wants to do it again. He's got all the money in the world. He's got the all-time scoring record. Like, what more could you want if you're Ovi? Well, another shot at Lord Stanley. And right, take a look at some of these ads. We mentioned Jordan Kyrou, Alex Tuch, Boone Jenner. Like, we were sitting on this desk yesterday, July 1, and we're recapping the whole day, and you said, what really stood out to you? The Washington Capitals. You, yeah, love the direction they're heading.
0: The San Jose Sharks are giving these guys a close run for their money, but Washington. But I really do think Washington has made the splash of all splashes. I mean, it's like a re-retool, right? I mean, these guys 2 years ago had a season out of nowhere. You credit management for some really savvy ads and some under the radar, maybe, you know, not in the big picture kind of ads.

0: 52nd year in the National Hockey League, going to add to the all-time goals record, right? It's going to be untouchable. Who knows? He's going to try to push that out as far as he can go. Were you surprised by this? What was your gut telling you about Alex Ovechkin's future? Did you think he was coming back?
1: I did. I really did. I couldn't see, you know, and I think it really, it's hard to weight either of those two pieces. Can they get me the right number on a contract? What's the team look like going back here? Those two pieces, I have a hard time assigning weight to them. Only Ovechkin could do that. But I think they both figured prominently. And really, the icing on the cake has to be, look at, business is business. The player's been able to take care of that. Now he gets to focus on what he's best at, which is playing hockey, leading these Washington Capitals, and finding the back of the net.
0: Scoring goals.
1: With regularity.
0: Yeah.
1: I got to believe everybody in this organization. I got to believe everybody in this organization is just, let's fast forward this summer.
2: Well, I don't know about that, but it feels good in July, at least to be talking about hockey with this brutal heat. There's these comments from Chris Patrick, the general manager, after the signing. Our entire organization is thrilled that Alex has decided to continue playing. Alex has proven year after year he can produce offensively and that he is still the driving force of our team. We are excited about the additions we made this offseason to bolster our lineup and make our group more competitive. We believe that our roster is well-balanced and will help create more opportunities for Alex to create offense and score goals. In addition, his presence in our locker room, especially with our young players, will continue to be an enormous boost for our organization and will help shape our team culture for years to come. We're going to get to the point, we may be there already, that there are going to be some players on this roster who were born after he started playing for the Capitals. And remember this, what should have been his rookie year was knocked out by a lockout. That year they didn't play hockey at all. I think he went over and played in Russia. So what should have been his second year wound up being his rookie year. So theoretically, we could be looking at year 23, not 22, in a Capitals uniform. The record for the area, in case you're curious, goes way back to the 20s. Walter Johnson, 21 years with the Washington Senators, came up at the age of 19. And Darryl Green, even more amazing, 20 years with the Redskins, 20 years at cornerback in the NFL, period. 20 years with one team, remarkable. And now Alex Ovechkin passes both of them as he gets to 22 as soon as he steps on the ice. But again, still productive. 32 goals, 64 points, and played in all 82 games last year. Take that, load management. We got punishments from the dust-up in Boston the other night. Suspensions. It's when you read these suspensions, it sounds worse than it is because each of them essentially is going to miss one start. Miles Michaelis, who was trying to be a peacemaker in it, got a 5-game suspension. And Cade Cavalli, who touched it off by saying to Wilson Contreras after he struck him out, "Sit down, boy," for which he has apologized. I'll get to, but they suspended Cavalli for 7 games. He could appeal. They got a game tonight. I think it's got to be done before the game, but I would think he takes that because he misses only one start. Because of it. And that was handed down by Major League Baseball yesterday. Contreras got a 7-game suspension as well. And Red Sox outfielder Nate Eaton got a 3-game ban. I think he was the one that was kind of waltzing with Michaelis. It really wasn't a fight. They were kind of wrestling and it didn't look all that serious. But each player is going to get an undisclosed fine. But Cavalli did apologize for what he said when he said, "Sit down, boy." He says, "I'm extremely torn up about the way things were perceived. Obviously, there was no ill intention behind that. My teammates know me. My family knows me. This organization knows me. I couldn't sleep because of it." This is what he said on Thursday. "It hurt my heart knowing that if there's a 13-year-old black kid in D.C. that sees that and looks up to me and thinks that he perceived it in a way that it wasn't intended, the way it came out, then he's not looking up to me anymore, and that hurts my heart." I can't imagine, because that's a pretty good apology statement. You know, it's not one of those, "If I offended anyone, I'm sorry." That was heartfelt. So I don't think after you say something like that, you can appeal. I don't think so. But, you never know. I think he's got up until maybe 4 o'clock this afternoon, something like that, to appeal it. This was reaction the other day from Tony and Mike on PTI about the brawl that and it had Contreras throwing his helmet. He was ejected from the game. Cavalli was not. That's another interesting part of that. Michaelis was ejected, but he wasn't pitching anyway, so that was no

0: deal. But this was what Tony and Mike said the other day about the brawl in Boston.
1: Boston catcher Wilson Contreras made a memorable bat flip Monday before later getting ejected for mimicking an appeal call.
2: Oh, yeah, that's right.
1: Then on Tuesday, he cut right in front inches of pitcher Cade Cavalli while trotting off the field and appeared to apologize. He did. Cut to Cavalli later, striking out Contreras and yelling, "Sit down, boy!" Contreras took issue, got ejected for throwing his helmet, said it wasn't what Cavalli said as much as how he said it that bothered him. Tone, do you see this dust-up as a big deal, little deal, or no deal at all?
2: All right, full disclosure. I watch all the Nats games. At 1-1 yesterday, I took the dog out for a walk. I missed this.
1: The whole thing.
2: I missed the whole thing.
1: My text chain,
2: was blowing up. Everybody was in a lather, and I had to wait till this morning to watch it. You know Wilson Contreras. You know.
1: No one like him.
2: He is an agitator.
1: Yes, he is.
2: He is an absolute agitator. He is a chippy guy and wants to do that. All right. I think he brushed into Cavalli when they both got off the, I think he brushed into him, right? And Cavalli had that in his pocket. So when he struck him out, he started barking at him.
1: Tight breaking
2: pitch. And then both benches empty.
1: Yeah.
2: I'm a Nats fan. Cavalli had the game of his life. He went 7 innings, 1 hit, no earned, 13 strikeouts, no walks. At one point, retired 19 in a row. It's the best start of his life. But if I was the umpire last night, I think I'd have tossed him.
1: On
2: the screaming and the yelling. Okay. And I'll tell you why, because it takes two to tango. Contreras can't do it all by himself. I believe Contreras should have been tossed, and you can convince me that Cavalli should have been tossed.
1: Wow. I think this is no deal at all. This is what baseball
2: players not any deal going forward because they don't play each other again.
1: I know, but it's not.
2: They're done after
1: this.
2: This
1: is what Contreras does,
2: beat him today,
1: as you pointed out.
2: Chippy.
1: This is what he does.
2: That's right.
1: But by the way,
2: that's right.
1: I would have done exactly what Cavalli did when he struck his butt out. I would have gone. I'd have gesticulated.
2: And what do we call it? We call it baseball.
1: Best baseball.
2: That's
1: what it is.
2: That's what we do.
0: Well, they didn't look at it as just baseball. They issued the suspensions. And the point that Tony makes is if you're going to reject Contreras, maybe you eject Cavalli at the same time. Now, what happened, and it's pretty remarkable, I watched this in real time, there was a long delay as they were sorting things out with the brawl. A lot of times a pitcher will stiffen up or just lose the momentum that he had. Cavalli pitched the game of his life. He had 13 strikeouts in that game. 7 innings, didn't walk anybody, gave up only 1 hit. You can't pitch any better than he did, especially in today's game where they don't let you finish the game. So he did get to finish, and now he's going to miss a start unless there's an appeal. But these things, from what I've observed over the years, they really are not usually appealed. Rare occasions. And when you appeal these things, I think it goes right back to the commissioner, and the commissioner is the one that approves the fine or the suspension. So I don't think you're really going to get anywhere with that. But, they will miss Cavalli for a start, that's for sure. And, you know, pitchers are used to, going on a certain rotation, certain number of days off. And I don't believe that he can be with the team during the suspension. It's not like in football, sometimes when a guy is suspended, he can still practice but not play. I believe he has to leave the team. And that, you know, that leads to, well, what does he do in that period of time? I'm sure he can find a place to throw. And the Nats are going to be at home. They're actually going to stay home right up until the All-Star game, right up until the All-Star breaks. The All-Star game is a week from next Tuesday. It's 14th. So I guess he can work out at the facility or maybe he can work out of the park. I don't really know. But I would be very surprised if there's an appeal. And Miles Michaelis, longtime veteran, I'm sure he'll be fine, and he's going to only miss one start as well. Actually, the way they use Michaelis, it seems, they don't have him start the game. They have an opener, and then he comes in after an inning, sometimes two, and so he's going to miss a start. All right, coming up, it's something I guess you feel old about this. Joe Theismann in September is turning 77 years old. So Joe Theismann, who won a Super Bowl and went to another in his mid-30s, is closer to 80 than he is to 70. Yeah, You get to a point in life where you just go, yeah, that's pretty much the way it is. But he was on yesterday on our show from 12 to 3. That's the Rich Eisen show that was hosted by Seth Rollins, who's a wrestler. Not familiar with his work, but he's a wrestler. And he had Joe Theismann on, and we get some old school Joey as we continue, as he talks about the old days and somewhat lovingly about playing six exhibition games. It's the Andy Poland Show, ESPN 630.
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4: 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They bring you home safely in what is likely to be the hottest game in Nationals history. Starts at 6:45 here tonight against the Pirates, who the Nats are contending with for a wild card spot. Nats are two games behind St. Louis. Pittsburgh is three back. Nats were off yesterday, but we're told that two of their starting pitchers will miss a start for their roles in the bench-clearing brawl in Boston Tuesday. Cade Cavalli gets a 7-game suspension. Miles Michaelis is out for 5. Orioles, after a day off, are in Cincinnati tonight, but they don't get much of a break from the heat. 95 is the high in the forecast. Coverage here 6:30. Orioles 8 games under 500, but only 5 out of a wild card. And WNBA, Mystics are home against Golden State on Monday. Last night, they made it 5 of 7, beating Atlanta 81-76. D.C. weather, sunny high 103. Andy Poland, ESPN 630.
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0: Gotta love Daisy and Max to kick off a holiday weekend, as hot as it is. Daisy and Max, one of those is like a Christmas thing, too, which would be nice to think about today. Joe Theismann, soon to be 77-year-old Joe Theismann, the now elder statesman. Well, not elder statesman, because Billy Kilmer's still alive. Billy Kilmer, I think, he may be close to 90. Right? Let's see. Joe Theismann came out of Notre Dame in 71. Yeah, so he's probably late 80s, 87, 88. But Theismann, 77, looks great. you know, sounds great. And he was on the Rich Eisen show yesterday, which was guest hosted by Seth Rollins, who's a wrestler I'm not familiar with. But that segued Theismann into a story that had some traction recently. I'm trying to remember what it was related to, but you've seen this picture over the years. I've seen it a million times. I thought it took place at Duke Zebert's restaurant. Apparently it took place in New York, but it's Andre the Giant, the wrestler, in the mid-70s, holding Joe Theismann like you would a 4 or 5 year old child. My granddaughter is soon to be 4. She looks in relation to me about the same size that Theismann does in this picture in relation to Andre the Giant. I mean, it's a remarkable picture. So Theismann yesterday, it doesn't take much to prod him to tell old stories and talk. And he was telling Seth Rollins the story of that picture, that amazing picture of Andre the Giant holding him more than 50 years ago, and how it came about and why it came about.
12: George Allen, when I played for him, was a big proponent of promoting football. We didn't have football 24/7 like we do now every month, every day, every week. It was sort of an off period from like January to March or so. And so George wanted to keep the name of the Redskins out there. So I went to New York to meet with Andre. He wanted to sign Andre. This was one of George's ploys to come in just to specifically block extra points and field goals. He figured he'd put the big guy in the middle and just let him swat him down. So had me fly to New York, and we did some publicity stuff there at that time. But it was an incredible. I've never seen a human being that big in my life. Never. I mean, honest to goodness. I mean, you know, Shaq is big, obviously. Kareem. You name all the big people that you can think of. Wilt. Used to play racquetball with Wilt. But believe me, there isn't anybody as big as Andre.
13: There is so much to unpack with what you just said. So first of all, I got to see this picture again. Let's toss this picture back up here. I got it. There's so many things that are alarming about this picture. I mean, he is holding you, Joe. You're
12: like
13: a full-size man. You're a grown adult male here, and he is holding you like a child, the way I hold my maybe even easier than the way I hold my 5-year-old daughter. Did you, when he picked you up, were you like, you know, what was the initial reaction? Are you prepared for how strong he was?
12: No, and he did it with such ease. He just, you know, like you say, like you pick up a little baby. He just swooped down, picked me up, and put me in his arms and started smiling. I went, wow. And then I said, boy, you got a big head. Holy mackerel. He's a giant man. Everything about him was a giant. And when you think back to the wrestling world and you think what Hulk Hogan did, picking him up off the ground, to me is one of the greatest feats a human being has ever done. I mean, just get him off his feet. It was absolutely incredible.
13: This is an amazing photo. If you're just joining us back on ESPN Radio, Sirius XM Channel 80, we are here with the great Joe Theismann, and we are looking at a photograph of him with the late, great Andre the Giant, and I am just in awe of this photograph because Andre the Giant is holding Joe Theismann, who, again, is a full-grown human being, like he's a child. Andre's hand... His fingers are massive. His head is like 2 times the size of Joe's head. This is an incredible photograph. And Joe, you were just telling us that the Washington football franchise was trying to sign Andre the Giant to just block kicks and punts. They just wanted him to stand there and put his big old mitt in the air and try to make the kick harder. That's correct?
12: Yeah, George got a hold of Vince McMahon and said, hey, I want to do this. And so Vince, obviously the ultimate promoter, said, okay, fine, come to New York. And this is the shot that we did. And that's my leather jacket made of patchwork leather that I don't have anymore. Wouldn't fit me anyway. But, I mean, I look at that photo sometimes and I just sort of laugh. And I think of the big people in the world today, in the world of athletics specifically. And then I think of this man. And it, just a giant. I mean, I watched a documentary on him. And it's just, when you're that big, life can't be easy. Yeah. Where do you sleep? How do you fly? And remember, the planes that were flown at that time didn't have the accommodations for people as big as he was. So he lived a tough life. I lived in Montreal, and of course, I played 3 years in Toronto, so the Canadian aspect was interesting to me. But yeah, it was when George asked me to do it, I said, absolutely. Like I said, I've been a wrestling fan forever.
13: That's amazing. That's cool. Another thing you said in that conversation that I can't just ignore is you said you played racquetball,
12: right?
13: With Wilt Chamberlain. Is this correct?
12: Yeah, when I lived in California, I used to play racquetball with Wilt. But that was another thing that was phenomenal. Again, a big man, incredible athlete. He used to stand in the middle of the court. You couldn't hit it around him. You couldn't hit it over him. You know, the best thing you could do is hit it at him and hope he didn't hit it back at you.
13: But, yeah, I was going to say, that seems like that's his game. Like, he's so
12: it's like wrong. Running around a flagpole. Yeah. You just, there's this statue in the middle of the court, and where do you go? What do you do? And I mean, I've been blessed to meet some incredible people, but these are the two experiences with big people that I've had that have been so much fun. Like I say, I love what you do. Absolutely love it, man. People talk about you guys. They talk about athletes in this world. You got a whole bunch of them, and you're one of them.
13: I appreciate that. Thank you very much.
0: A little mutual love there between Joe Theismann and wrestler Seth Rollins. I don't think Joe ever did any WWE, but obviously Andre the Giant made his mark there. And it's interesting he brought up Wilt Chamberlain, because there was also a little bit of a dalliance between Wilt Chamberlain and George Allen about coming here to knock down field goal and extra point attempts. Like, you know, Allen was always looking for an edge and a player who could do that. Now, the one thing about Wilt liked to get his name in the news. You know, there wasn't a lot of follow through on that, but he was, you know, the big boast that he made, unfortunately, right before Magic Johnson announced that he had HIV, was Wilt saying that he bedded 20,000 women. You know, that didn't happen. I work with Steve Fredericks, who at one time was the play-by-play voice of the Philadelphia 76ers. And he said, well, you know, you do the math. And he said, we were snowed in for 4 days in Detroit, and all we did was play cards. So you take away those 4 days, you're really cutting down on the opportunities for Wilt and the 20,000. But he would get his name out there and things like that. And at one point, he was going to fight Muhammad Ali. And I think they were both on the Mike Douglas show, like, promoting it. And there's some still photos that you can see. They're both in suits, but you see Wilt towering over Muhammad Ali, but in that boxer stance. And the fight didn't happen. And if it did happen, it's exactly as Ali would have did describe it. He said, all I'd have to say is, timber! But yeah, Andre the Giant in a Redskin uniform. First of all, the helmet. You'd have to have a specially made helmet. If you see his head in relation to Theismann in this picture, it looks like you could fit four of Theismann's head inside of Andre's head. So I don't know how they would have gotten a helmet for him. But he was 7'5", 7'6", whatever, and he was big. He was, you know, 800 pounds, so you weren't going to be able to block him too well. But no, it didn't happen. It made for some nice conversation, a funny photo that endures after all these years, but never got off the ground. Then Theismann launched into, back in my day, when they would play six preseason games. I'll get to the explanation on that shortly, but this is Theismann kind of lamenting the fact that you go into the season now with players without enough practice. And he looked at those six preseason games that they played back when they had a 14-game schedule as necessary for what they did.
12: I was always antsy. A lot of guys like to take this time off, maybe take a month or 6 weeks off just to get away from the game. I couldn't. I was a football junkie. I'm a football junkie today. I'm a competition junkie. I think that's why we enjoy the things that we do. People say, well, why don't you retire? Why don't you do this? No, I love to compete. And even this time of year, I'd still go out to the park 3 days a week. We had a place called, quote unquote, Redskin Park we used to train at. And I'd still go out there and I'd still find somebody to throw the ball to, find somebody to run routes with, or just get a startup touch football game, whatever it was, just to be able to continue to work on my trade. I don't think you can work on any trade and then take 6 weeks to 2 months off completely and still try and keep an edge, because you wanted to be as good as you could going into training camp. And Back when I played, we had 6 preseason games. And we were in, I used to go to training camp, right? I would be heading for training camp right now.
13: Wow.
12: Right now, they just finished their mini camps. I'd be going to training camp right now. We had 6 preseason games and 14 regular season games. So the things were a little bit different then. So you had to sort of keep your edge. So there wasn't a whole lot. There was an off season if you didn't get to the championship or play, you know, into the playoffs. But I just tried to stay as sharp as I could during that period of time.
13: Wow, that's fascinating. I love that. I love that work ethic, boys. That kind of inspires me a little bit right there. I like that, man. 6 preseason games, huh?
0: Wow.
13: That's intense. What was the why? Why so many preseason games at that time? Do you remember?
12: It's just the way the schedule was set up. It's the way the league had set it up. And, of course, we went from 6 to 4. Now we're 4 to 3. Soon they'll go to 2. But this is the problem I see without having preseason games. First of all, it would be like you going into a ring in wrestling, but never having a chance to wrestle against anybody to warm up.
13: Yeah.
12: Because when you put the uniform on and you start hitting people, it's a lot different than running around in shorts and a cap and sneakers or cleats, whatever it might be. When you get hit, things change. So all of a sudden now you've got guys that have not been hit. The starters won't play any of the preseason games. So the only time they're really going to get hit is the beginning of the season. And I've sort of always looked at the first 2, possibly 3 games of the regular season now, with the way it's set up, as real glorified preseason games. And coaches, how do you evaluate somebody in a pair of shorts? How do you know how good they are? How do you know how they handle a hit? How do you know how they can take a hit? You just don't know those things. They're all unanswered questions until the season starts. And that's one of the things that I don't like about the fact that they don't have a chance to be able to play some preseason. Because like I said, you're looking at people, but over a very short period of time. Let's take the Cleveland Browns as an example. And they got 5 quarterbacks. how do you divide up the work to give somebody a chance to show what they can do? But on the other side of that, it makes every decision you make, every play you run, so vitally important to whether you're going to be there or not, or possibly be the starter.
0: So that's Joe Theismann actually liking the 6 preseason games. I remember those days. And the reason that the NFL played 6 preseason games when they had 14 regular season games, it's partly what Joe says about getting in shape. But the big thing was money. The TV contracts were not what they are now. They did get significant money from the networks, but the gate was important. And what they would do with these 6 preseason games, they wouldn't play them all at home. They take them to other places where they don't have football and get people interested. One of the big moments in preseason history for the Redskins was in 1990 when Brian Mitchell was a rookie. He'd been a quarterback in college and was drafted like 5th or 6th round. He had never returned a kick before in his life, not college, not high school. And the first time he touched the ball, he returned it for a touchdown in the preseason. Well, that game was played at the University of North Carolina, Chapel Hill. And the reason it was played there was they were trying to drum up interest to get an expansion team there, which they did with the Carolina Panthers. But also the gate was important. And that's after Joe. Joe's last year, of course, was 85 when he broke his leg. But those games, and even going back further into the 50s and 60s, those games were for sale. You'd move them to places where they didn't have football, and that would get people interested, and you get the gate. Even though tickets were, for preseason games, $3 or $4, you get a crowd of, 30,000 people. That was significant money for the NFL in those days. And that's why they played those 6 preseason games. And they actually played them. And they played them like regular season games. I mean, it's a joke now. It's down to really 2. Because the last preseason game, nobody plays except, a few guys who may or may not make the roster. But no, you don't play any of the starters. And most of the time, the starters only get a series or 2 in the first 2 preseason games. 1971, the whole trajectory of that era with George Allen, I think, changed in one preseason game. It was the 5th preseason game of the year. They played the Miami Dolphins, and Sonny Jurgensen threw an interception in that. Nowadays, you throw an interception in a preseason game, and you get off the field as fast as you can. Sonny, who was in his late 30s then, attempted to make a tackle, broke his shoulder, missed most of the season. Billy Kilmer took over And Kilmer was good enough to get them to the playoffs, but when they went to San Francisco to play the playoff game, he was nowhere near what Sonny would have been with the ability to throw the ball. They were a running team. They had Larry Brown, and that's how they you know based their attack. It was a run-based attack, but having Sonny would have made a big difference. And the fact that he was A, playing in preseason game number 5, and B, playing it like a regular season game in which he attempted to make a tackle, just shows you how things have changed. But here's more from Joe as to why these 6 preseason games were so valuable.
12: We didn't have the training program. We didn't train 12 months a year. I was on the oldest football team in football at that time. You know, that the Washington football team, we had the oldest guys in the league. George Allen had brought a bunch of guys from the Rams. You know, George believed in not making mistakes. If we didn't make mistakes, we could win games. That's why, you know, he chose to run the football a lot with Billy Kilmer. Billy was sort of the guy. Sonny threw the ball around, used to drive George crazy. And I believe that the ultimate win for George Allen would have been a 2-0 football game. I mean, the defense scored, the offense didn't screw up. That would have been nirvana for him. But it was like, you know, so we used basically those 6 games for the guys that were on that football team in particular as basically the training session. We used training camp, yes, but this was how they got in shape. This is the way they got themselves in shape, was through the course of playing games. It's like golf, for example. The way you get better, you don't get better hitting balls on a range. You don't get better chipping. You don't get better putting. It helps your game. But the way you get better is to go out on the course and deal with the elements and deal with the decisions that you have to make. And that's basically what the preseason became for us. It was a question of making decisions during that period of time to be able to understand what the defenses are trying to do to you, what your offense is all about. What are the players around you like? How good are they? What are their assets? What are they good at? What are they not good at? All those different things you can only do by being in, I think, the environment.
0: Yes, and that's absolutely 100% true. On the other hand, football has a 100% injury rate. At some point, you're going to be injured playing football. And they just don't want it to happen during the preseason, understandably. It's up to 17 games. It's going to be 18 before too long. It's going to be down to 2 preseason games, meaning that the starters will get a series or 2 in the first one, and they'll sit out the second one. And, you know, maybe we'll get to the point where we have 20 regular season games. I don't think that's out of the question. And even now, and I think Bill Belichick showed the way on this, you treat September like preseason if you're a good team. You know, you can start off 2-2 and be in good shape to win the division. And that's how I think a lot of teams are looking at it now. But there was a period of time, and I think, I have to look this up, but I believe if you played in the Hall of Fame game, you could play as many as 7 preseason games. Because that was the first one. I'm trying to remember when they started that game. It was probably sometime in the 70s, maybe the 60s. But, yeah, with 6 preseason games and possibly the Hall of Fame, you could play half of a regular season before you start off on the 14-game regular season. And now, not just is it 17 games, but you could have as many as 4 playoff games as well. So you're playing 21 games that count. I mean, yeah, the preseason becomes less and less meaningful, as if it really was not all that meaningful anyway. But it was a moneymaker for the NFL when live gate meant a lot more. Coming up, I would think it would be an honor if I was good enough to be a great athlete and my son wanted to wear my number. Tim Hardaway feels differently. It's the Andy Pollin Show, ESPN 630.
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7: So when I think of Tim Hardaway, I think more of him with Golden State, the run TMC days when he was with Chris Mullen and Mitch Richmond, and they were a great, you know, kind of three-guard combo, and they were very exciting to watch with the Golden State Warriors. Now, he did wind up in Miami and had a great run there. Tim Hardaway played five seasons for the Heat, 1996 to 2001. He made the All-Star team twice, was named to the All-NBA first team in 1997 and second team in 1998 and 1999. He was traded to Dallas in 2001. But those were great 5 years with Miami for sure, and they retired his number 10. That was retired in October of 2009. Well, Tim Hardaway Jr., who's had a career maybe not quite as good, but an outstanding career nonetheless. He's been around for 13 years. He's bounced to several teams. He played, let's see, I looked this up. Tim Hardaway Jr. has played Dallas 6 years, 6 years, 4 years with the Knicks, 2 years with Atlanta, played with Denver and Detroit, and he's 34 years old, not a kid, and he's moving on to the Miami Heat, and he would like to wear the number 10 that's in the rafters for his dad, and there's some precedence for this because Larry Nance Jr. spent part of his career with the Cleveland Cavaliers, where his father, Larry Nance Sr., was a big star. Now, Larry Nance Sr. played 7 years with Cleveland after the first six with the Phoenix Suns. He was a great, great player in Cleveland. And when the Sun came along, he wanted to wear 22 like his dad, which had been retired. And he wore it. It seemed like, you know, it would be an honor, right? Your kid says, hey, I'd like to wear the same number that you wore. Well, Tim Hardaway Sr., talking to WQAM, doesn't want to see Junior wear number 10.
8: That would be, but I'm not.
7: Why not?
8: You love your kids unconditionally, you know, and my legacy is my legacy. and he's doing it his way. Even though he likes to wear 10, he loves to wear 10, but that is not coming down from the rafters. And that's tough to do. That is tough to do. And when it's up there, you want to stay up there and you don't want nobody to touch it. And, you know, I love him. You know, I love him to death. I'm happy for him. I'm living a life, watching him play, through college and the NBA. He's been to 3 places I've never been, the Final Four, a championship. And, now he's going to, his hometown team. I never done that. And so I'm happy that he's doing it, but no, he can't even wear number 10.
9: Is there anything he could give you? Like if you had these demands or you wanted something that maybe he's never got you as a gift, is there anything he could do for you to say, yeah, you know what, son, you could have 10?
8: No.
10: Has he asked you? Has that been a conversation that you've had with him? He just knows.
8: I want to tell you this. Six years ago, we was trying to get to Miami, and they wanted him, but it never happened because of just reasons, trade reasons, and all that type of stuff. But it never happened. They tried. We tried, and he asked me that. I said, let me think about it. And I thought about it, and me and my wife was like, no. No, I'm sorry, but I was like, we thought about it for 24 hours. We like, no,
7: I just don't get it. Maybe he'll change his mind. But Tim Hardaway Jr. has tried to wear 10 in other stops. It was retired with the Knicks for Clyde Frazier, as it should have been. Dennis Rodman with the Pistons. I did not know 10 was retired for him. I would not have expected it. Dennis Rodman was a terrific player in Detroit and a big part of the 2 championship teams, but wouldn't think of him the same way that I would think of, Isaiah Thomas or even Bill Laimbeer. But Rodman's number 10 is retired by the Detroit Pistons. Didn't know that. So he's expected to wear number 11, which he wore with the Dallas Mavericks. But seems like dad is, I would think it would be an honor just to see your kid out there wearing your number, wearing number 10 with the Miami Heat, take it out of the rafters and put it on him. But that didn't happen. There has been some precedence for this in other sports, and I was trying to find something in the NBA that's similar. Like, for example, I mentioned Larry Nance and Larry Nance Jr. That seems to be more the exception than the rule. For example, Michael Thompson, who was once the number 1 pick of the NBA draft by the Portland Trailblazers, wore number 43. His son Clay has worn 11. Now he's with Dallas and he's wearing number 31. I guess 11 was out of circulation or whatever. There is Del Curry and Steph Curry. Del Curry wore 30. Steph Curry making it an even bigger deal by wearing a number 30. And you could make a comp for that in baseball. Because Barry Bonds, when he was with Pittsburgh, wore 24 as a tribute to his godfather, Willie Mays. When he got to the Giants, 24 was retired, and I think Willie gave him the okay to wear it, but he chose not to. He wears 25 just like his dad, and I think that's a great tribute to his dad, and 25 will be, if it hasn't already been, will be retired despite the Bonds being in the Mitchell report and his head size increasing like 4 times at one point. Brett Hull, his dad wore number 9 with the Chicago Blackhawks. He wore 16 in his career. That's a hockey one. Vlad Guerrero wore 27 most of his career with the Montreal Expos. Vlad Guerrero Jr. with Toronto wears number 27. There's that. There's 3 generations of 8 in the Boone family. Ray Boone, Bob Boone, and Aaron Boone, who's now the manager of the Yankees. Mel and Todd Stottlemyre, both pitchers in the American League. Mel with the Yankees and Todd pitched most of his career with the Blue Jays, wore number 30. Tony Gwynn wore number 19 with the Padres. His son played about 7 or 8 years in the majors. He also wore 19 at some point in his career. So there is that. The great number story that goes with Washington and will always be my favorite number story is when they made the trade for Clinton Portis This was one of the first moves that Joe Gibbs did. Champ Bailey did not want to be here for a variety of reasons, so they dealt him to Denver for Clinton Portis, who'd worn 26 there, wanted 26 here. Ifeanyi Oyelete, a safety, was wearing it. Clinton agreed to pay him $40,000 for the number. He gave him $20,000. Oyelete was cut, and Clinton said, well, I don't have to pay. He's not with the team anymore. It's my number. And they went to court, and I think Clinton had to pay the remaining, like, 19 of 20,000. So he wound up paying $39,000 for a number. But father and son, man, that I would think that blood would be thicker than water, but in this case, I guess not. And Tim Hardaway Jr. will be wearing number 11 with the Miami Heat. This is a cool story, and boy, whoever put this jacket down and didn't think much of it. It was a warm-up jacket at a Goodwill store in Portland, Oregon. And it's a Laker warm-up jacket. And on the back is stitched the name Chamberlain. Chamberlain. It was on sale for $3. $3. And there's a guy who's involved in this kind of work. And he snapped it up. And it's going up for auction at Sotheby's and is expected to get between $150,000 and $250,000. Now, there's an investment for you. The guy who bought it is Quinn Brown. He went to a store in Hillsboro and looked at another shopper, put it down. He quickly grabbed it up, and he bought it, of course, for $3. And it's just amazing to me that, well, a number of things are amazing. One, that whoever owned it decided to donate it to the Goodwill. You don't at least check, see what it's worth. He went through a company called SIA Photo Match, which is in New York, and they said, oh, yeah, your jacket matches the one that he wore in the 1972 NBA Finals. That was an historic finals because that team, the 71-72 Lakers, still hold the record for 33 straight wins. It was the only title that Jerry West won in the NBA, and Wilt won his second one there. And the fact that somebody's going to give that away, it's crazy. They got his jersey. They got Wilt's jersey from those finals. That sold for almost $5 million. But still, a warm-up jacket for $250,000. And they said they did an exact photo match of the one that he wore, and that's it. So a game-worn warm-up jacket going for that. This guy Brown, he's a young guy. He started selling and reselling stuff when he was a high school kid. He's turned it into a full-time business, completing more than 10,000 sales over the last 3 years. Still spends between 15 and 20 hours a week searching through Goodwill outlet stores. Why not? That would be a fun thing to look for buried treasure like that. And the bidding opened on this particular item at Sotheby's Wednesday. It's expected to run through July 20th. But, I mean, if you are an NBA fan, particularly if you're a Laker fan, or even if you're just a collector, that's one of the iconic names in the history of basketball. And it's sitting right there. I mean, you hear about these, like, people will sell picture frames. And they look behind the picture frame. It might even be a picture in there. And they look behind it. Oh, man, there's a Picasso there. You know, those kind of things happen from time to time. Now, I sort of have an aversion to going to the Goodwill or even the yard sales because my father was a pack rat, and he died a few years ago. And getting rid of his stuff was a chore, man. Oh, so much stuff. Like, I've been with people say, oh, let's go antiquing. Let's not. You know, let's not look at the junk. On the other hand, if you come across a find like that, a Wilt Chamberlain warm-up jacket, I mean, it's not like it's one of those, like, generic Laker jackets, and you might have to look at, like, the laundry tag to figure out who it belongs to. It's stitched on the back of the jacket. It says Chamberlain, and it didn't say, like, Smith or Jones, could be anybody. There was only one Wilt Chamberlain who played in the NBA. There may have been a few other Chamberlains, but Wilt Chamberlain is a mythical figure in the history of basketball, and somebody went to the Goodwill bin and said, yeah, I think I'll just donate this without finding out what it's worth, and good for this guy for looking through it, and he's going to cash in. That was such a wild period of time in the NBA. That's when I was first really getting into it. And those were those Knicks teams. The Knicks made the finals 1970, beat the Lakers, the famous Willis Reed game. 1971, the Bucks won. 1972, the Lakers and the Knicks make it again. This time the Lakers finally win. And then 72-73, it's the Lakers and the Knicks again. And this time the Knicks win. So they make it two wins over that 4-year period. And they win the championship, and Will Chamberlain retires from the NBA. Crazy, crazy stuff. All right, coming up, we will talk more about what is happening with the World Cup as they play the game against Belgium on Monday. All that and more as we continue. It's the Andy Pollin Show, ESPN 630.
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12: 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They bring you home safely. Darryl Green played 20 years in a Redskins uniform. Walter Johnson spent 21 years with the Washington Senators. But when Alex Ovechkin gets on the ice for the Caps next season, he will stand alone with 22 years in a Washington uniform. Ovechkin signed up for another season yesterday and said in a statement, "I'm back." Ovechkin will be 41 in September, but he did have 32 goals last season. Baseball, suspensions for Nationals pitchers off the bench-clearing brawl in Boston. Cade Cavalli got 7 games. Miles Michaelis 5, meaning both will miss a start. Nats open up a weekend series at home tonight against Pittsburgh. Orioles off yesterday, playing Cincinnati tonight. Coverage here at 6:30. And the Mystics, 81-76 winners over Atlanta, are home Monday against Golden State. D.C. weather, sunny high 103. Andy Pollin, ESPN 630.
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6: 50 years ago today, Bjorn Borg won his first Wimbledon, beating Ely Nastasi. He went on to win the next four, including a classic with John McEnroe in 1980, which went five sets in like 5 hours. 1981, McEnroe beat him. He also beat him in the U.S. Open that year. And within 2 years, Bjorn Borg retired at 26. Just a remarkable run that should have continued with a great rivalry with John McEnroe. But it never did. Borg checked out stunningly. And we'll look back on that match 50 years ago where he kind of announced himself to the world. And he was the Swede who never seemed to break a sweat, never seemed rattled by anything. And I guess inside it was eating him up. And when he finally lost, he couldn't handle it and walked away from the game at a ridiculously young age. Yeah, he easily could have carried on a rivalry with McEnroe for 10 years, but didn't happen. Checked out, tried to make a comeback later on. But, that stands as one of the great runs in the history of any sport to win five straight Wimbledons, and it all started 50 years ago today for Bjorn Borg. We'll look back at that. Meantime, we got the setup for the U.S., and they get to the round of 16. They survive round one of the knockout stage against Bosnia, and now they move on to face Belgium on Monday, and they do it without arguably their best player. He scored the first goal of the game the other night, Follerin Balogun. And the question is, you know, can they win without him? And even more troubling is the question, how did he get a red card in the first place? Tommy Smith is an analyst for soccer. He used to work for ESPN. He's now with something called the Grumpy Pundits Podcast and was on our morning show on Sportsmanlike yesterday looking at that very controversial red card and the U.S. prospects moving on.
7: It's a harsh call. It's a harsh call. But if we had been talking this morning that the guy from Bosnia had a broken ankle, would we be saying it should be a red card? And that's why, because it was, I mean, I didn't agree with it, but when you looked at the video of it showed him standing down on the guy's ankle. And I don't think he had any intent to do that. I say it was harsh. A yellow card would have been enough. I mean, we saw Messi do the same thing in a game, the second game, I think, that Argentina played, and he didn't get a red card, mm-hmm. but everybody was complaining that he should have gotten a red card. So it's one of those things that happens in the game, and harsh call. unfortunately, you got to live with them. There's nothing you can do about it. I mean, you can't appeal it. There's no appeal system, so they're going to have to play without him in the round of 16.
8: Well, Tommy, how is that going to impact the Americans moving forward as they go up against Belgium in their next round? How is Balogun's absence going to impact them?
7: Well, it's going to impact them in the sense that you're taking away their goal scorer. I mean, he has scored 3 goals in 3 games, and he's a big man in there. I mean, I thought earlier, you know, he was looking for a penalty kick, and for lack of a better word, I think he took a dive to get the penalty kick. It didn't happen. He is always going to be a nuisance if you're a full-back or you're a centre-back that has to mark him, because he's big, he's strong, he's technically good, and he can score goals, which, you know, in this game, it means everything. If you can score goals, you saw Harry Kane yesterday for England. Once you can score goals, only for that England, we're out of the World Cup. And Balogun will be a huge loss. You know, it'll be up to Pochettino now to decide who he's going to take in. You know, it's a big decision for Pochettino to make. But he's made a lot of big decisions, and he's gotten them all right so far.
9: Tommy, spinning this thing forward, Team USA, we're taking on Belgium on Monday. How much better is Belgium than Bosnia?
7: They're an awful lot better. But having said that, they were very lucky. Yesterday in their game, 86 minutes into the game, they were 2-0 down. But in the last 4 minutes, they scored 2 goals, and then the game went extra time, and they got a penalty kick, and they survived, and they moved on. I mean, they were a golden generation going back 2-3 World Cups. They've aged quite a bit. There's quite

0: we've seen in this World Cup, you know, Germany's gone, the Netherlands are gone. Who knows? Some of the big dogs are out. There's still a lot of big dogs for the U.S. to face, but this is a game that I think is winnable for the U.S.
1: Winnable for the U.S., that's great news. Tommy Smith, host of Grumpy Pundits on SiriusXM FC, joining us here on Unsportsmanlike. You talk about those big dogs, Tommy. Tell us about the gap between the United States and some of those big dogs like France and Argentina. Do we have a shot to win this all? Be honest with us.
0: I don't think anybody has a shot to win it except France. France is just that good. There's a tremendous gap between the whole lot. And like, you know, I say that with all due reverence to like teams like Spain. Spain are growing into the competition. Watch for the young player, Lamine Yamal. That name just rolls off your tongue, doesn't it? Lamine Yamal.
1: Yes.
0: He's the man that could propel Spain to win a World Cup on his own. He's that good. And when you look at the, you know, you look at the caliber of players, the players they have, you know, I mean, Olise is probably going to be, he'd be my player of the tournament so far. He's a young player that plays with France. And he had, I call it a tricycle kick the other day. It wasn't a bicycle kick because he didn't get all the way around in it and he hit the post with it. You know, but, you know, they have players who can score goals, which is the important thing when you get the disjunction of the World Cup.
2: That's Tommy Smith, who's a soccer analyst. You know, that you take that statement, it's overly simplistic. You've got to have players who can score goals when you get to this stage of the World Cup. Hey, you got to get at least one to win, you know. So, yeah, having players that can score goals is important. And it would seem to me that Balogun not being able to play is going to be Balogun, excuse me, not Balogun, sounds Jewish, right? Balogun not being able to play is significant for Monday night, but, you know, we'll see. We'll see. That's pretty much the extent of what I can give you in soccer. That was Tommy Smith, who's part of a podcast called Grumpy Pundits. Meantime, we have an update on this very bizarre story of ESPN draft analyst Matt Miller. This goes back over a week ago. He was involved in a very, very serious car accident in Missouri where he lives. His car crossed the median and he collided with the truck. Fortunately, the truck driver was not hurt, but Matt Miller was seriously injured and they amputated his left arm as a life-saving measure. And he had other fractures. He's got a long recovery ahead of him. And he put out something on social media that he was happy to be alive and looking forward to getting back to work at ESPN. And in the meantime, his sister put out a GoFundMe page for him. And at the first glance, it was, you know, sort of odd to look at because I'm sure he's paid pretty well by ESPN. Now, I don't know if he was a freelancer, which I was when I was there, so I didn't get benefits. I did get some vacation built in, but I didn't get any health benefits. I got that, fortunately, through the other job. I stayed with the other station, so I was doing both, and I got my health benefits through that. So, I mean, you know, I would think he has two kids. I would think that he would have health benefits, and it just seemed odd that for somebody with a high profile working for ESPN that you'd have to have a GoFundMe. Well, things start to unravel from there as people come out of the woodwork hearing about his accident and say, oh, yeah, he was running a fantasy league, and he owes me money, and he hasn't paid me back. And more people came up with things like this on Reddit, and it led to two guys who work for Awful Announcing, Ben Koo and Brendan Clean, to do some investigating. And they've talked to at least seven people, they said, who described paying entry fees for charity fantasy leagues. Oh, that's another thing that Miller would say. He'd say that half the money going into this would go to a charity. We'll get to the dubiousness of that coming up. But sometimes there were buy-ins as high as $500. And then when it came time to collect, they couldn't find him. He ghosted them. Since they put this initial story out, Awful Announcing, they heard from 40 more people with similar stories, many of whom had sent evidence supporting their accounts. According to the fantasy football platform Sleeper, the account associated with Miller was the commissioner of 91 fantasy leagues during last season alone. I mean, he's doing his job with ESPN, analyzing players for the draft, and he's running 91 fantasy leagues, and there's indications that people weren't being paid what they were supposed to be paid. He also talked about his 417 Foundation, which he started in 2013, which was inspired by his mother's work with low-income preschoolers in Joplin, Missouri.

0: being from Missouri. Public information records instead show the foundation wasn't formally established in Missouri until December of 2018. So he's collecting for a foundation that doesn't theoretically exist until 5 years later. And they received a cease and desist notice about a year later. The foundation never filed a Form 990 with the IRS. Its website is no longer active, and its social media account stopped posting in 2021, even though Miller continued to advertise the 417 Foundation Fantasy Leagues as recently as May of 2022. And, you know, there's no indication that any of this money went to this type of a charity. ESPN, this is another thing that would trouble me on this story. ESPN, when contacted about this, would not comment. Now, maybe they're still gathering information, and maybe this is standard procedure. But they were asked about the GoFundMe, which indications are now it was not for his hospital bills. It was to pay off these people who were looking for their money and kind of tamp down this story, which is gaining momentum day after day. It would seem that if ESPN was fully behind him, they would have said, oh, we've looked into this, and we're fully confident. You know, Matt's our guy, because he has been, over the last couple of years, the heir apparent to Mel Kiper. I mean, I don't know why they got rid of Todd McShay. I think that would have made an easy transition, but Todd McShay is now working for the Ringer, and there's Matt Miller. I think there's another guy that works with Mel as well, and Mel has told me that this is the last contract that he's going to sign with ESPN. I guess he could change his mind, but he's apparently going to work only a couple more drafts, and that's going to be it. Now, the latest is the Missouri Attorney General's office is now soliciting complaints directly from anyone with relevant information, and including those who are not Missouri residents. So Missouri's looking into it, but they want to cut a wide path here and find out who else is involved in this. And the GoFundMe page, the latest, has been shut down. So they're not even collecting money for it anymore. I mean, it's just a mind-blowing story in that you have this fairly high-profile person gets in a very tragic accident. Fortunately, nobody was killed, and the driver of the truck that he collided with was not hurt. But he suffered very, very serious injuries, life-altering injuries, including the loss of his left arm. And now, as just, I guess, because his name was in the news, I don't know, or maybe because they had the GoFundMe page, it's like people are wondering, why are they looking for money? He owes us money. What's happening here? So they awful announcing has done some real journalistic work here, and it apparently has led to the Missouri Attorney General's office to look into the situation. We are really about a month away from this becoming significant, because in terms of the ESPN work, because we start to hear from these draft analysts right after the college season starts, and the college season starts before the NFL season. We now have like 2 weeks before Labor Day, it seems, that we start to play games. Labor Day is sort of the unofficial start of the college football season. The NFL doesn't get started until a week later. So by the time the NFL season starts, in some cases, teams have played like two or three games. And it just seems like they've got to do something fairly quickly here. Now, I would imagine, from what I read about the injuries, you're looking at Matt Miller likely being out for the rest of the year. I mean, maybe he sits out the year, and maybe at that point there's another off season, and they say, okay, we've decided to part ways with him or whatever. But it's just a story that you never would have expected. And when I saw the story of him losing his arm and putting out that tweet and saying he was looking forward to coming back, I was looking at this as a very inspirational story. Now it's just a story where you go, oh my God. I mean, it's on one hand, you certainly feel sorry for the guy. But on the other hand, if he's been running like a scam business for all this time and ESPN had no clue about it, I mean, when they hired him, did they do any investigating? And they had to have heard stuff or seen stuff that would have been suspicious, and they never looked into it. Just doesn't add up. Just really does not add up at all. Coming up, speaking of not adding up, nobody can seem to figure out this Jaylen Brown trade to the Philadelphia 76ers. I got lots of react on that as we continue. It's the Andy Pollin Show, ESPN 630.
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0: 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They bring you home safely in what is likely to be the hottest game in Nationals history. Starts at 6:45 here tonight against the Pirates, who the Nats are contending with for a wild card spot. Nats are two games behind St. Louis. Pittsburgh is three back. Nats were off yesterday, but they were told that two of their starting pitchers will miss a start for their roles in the bench-clearing brawl in Boston Tuesday. Cade Cavalli gets a seven-game suspension. Miles Michaelis is out for five. Orioles after a day off are in Cincinnati tonight, but they don't get much of a break from the heat. 95 is the high in the forecast. Coverage here starts at 6:30. Orioles eight games under 500, but only five out of the wild card. And WNBA Mystics are home against Golden State Monday. Last night they made it 5 of 7, beating Atlanta 81-76. D.C. weather, sunny high 103. Andy Pollin, ESPN 630.
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0: So a couple of years ago, when the Dallas Mavericks traded Luka Doncic to the Los Angeles Lakers for Anthony Davis, many said, what a stupid trade. We'll never see anything like that again. We saw this week. Jaylen Brown in the conversation for the MVP this past season pretty much put the Celtics on his back and took them to the playoffs. They won 56 games. They got eliminated by Philadelphia in the playoffs, and now Jaylen Brown is sent to the 76ers for Paul George, aging, injured Paul George, 36 years old, hurt all the time, plus two first-round picks, two second-rounders, which has most people reacting, maybe not quite as starkly, but reacting much in the way that Kendrick Perkins did.
13: It was one of the dumbest trades in NBA history. And Mike Gansey, Jameer Nelson, Bob Myers, they should be serving breakfast in bed to Brad Stevens. I'm talking about cut-up fruit, seedless grapes, mint tea, toast with strawberry jam, because they finessed the hell out of him. And if you're going to trade a guy that's a top 10 player, you at least got to get back a guy that's a top 15, top 20 player. And Paul George is not that. Paul George hasn't been consistently good since I was skinny. And that's been a long damn time.
0: Perkins put on some post-playing weight. This was Tony and Mike on PTI last night. They're just as baffled as Perk at this deal.
14: As we know, Brown was your MVP choice for most of last season. And third. That's right. On my official final ballot. So, Tony, what then does this deal do for the Sixers, and where does it leave the C's?
15: I'm amazed by this trade. I'm amazed that all they got for Jaylen Brown was Paul George, who you know I consider to be one of the most overrated, overpaid players in the league. You got an MVP candidate, and all you get for him is this guy. And just for some numbers, Paul George in this most recent season averaged 17 points, 5 rebounds, and 4 assists. Jaylen Brown averaged 29 points, 7 rebounds, and 5 assists. And you make this trade in division? Like, what, to a longtime rival? I mean, I think people remember Larry Bird and Julius Erving, and they remember Wilt Chamberlain and Bill Russell. I mean, it's hard for me to see how Boston is better with this trade, and I think Philadelphia is significantly better right now. If Joel Embiid ever gets on the court, they are a better team than the Celtics right now. So I'm thinking, Mike, I'm thinking maybe there's something else. Maybe Brad Stevens has something else up his sleeve, because you can't just get Paul George. Paul George has now been traded for Shai Gilgeous-Alexander and Jaylen Brown, two guys with rings, great players. Yeah. How many rings Paul George got? Remind me. I think it's less than one, I think.
14: Yeah, there's a couple of things I care about with this deal, Tony. One of them is that people don't seem to be saying, and I said this going back to when Jaylen Brown signed his deal that was going to pay him $302 million, I think, after, you know, a season or so, whatever it was, a year after Tatum had signed a deal that was going to bring him $302 million. And I said then, and I'll say it now, repeat it. Anybody who thought the Celtics were going to pay both those guys $600 million would be a fool. They were never going to pay those two guys that amount of money. One of them was going to go. And it's Jaylen Brown who's going to go. Because if you spend any time around that team or in New England, and I have during basketball seasons, all their 10 years, Tatum is beloved. Brown is respected. Tatum is beloved. Tatum's the face of the Celtics. They were not going to get rid of him. They were going to get rid of Brown. And that's the way that went. So we'll skip all the reasons that go into who's respected and who's beloved. The trade itself, I don't get. You can't get that same deal from Denver, which needs somebody to go with Joker. You can't get that same deal from, I don't know, from Orlando, who might have a forward you might want to pair with Jason Tatum. You can't get that deal from somebody trying to build something like the Bulls. Are you kidding me? You got to trade him to Philly? And like you, Tony, I look at that and I just say, my God, why would I do that? You know, I don't want to get too deep in the weeds. There's somebody pulling some strings for Philly. I think I want to call and lay great praise on later, Bob Myers. Because what Philly did was a heist.
15: Yeah, that's what I think. And it's interesting to me. I mean, I do love Jaylen Brown, but maybe there's something in analytics about this trade, because I have to concede this, Mike.
14: There is.
15: Jaylen Brown, when he does not play for the Celtics are actually better. In his career there, the Celtics are 90-36 when he's not playing. Last three seasons, 36-6 when he's not playing. Last year, 8-2 when he doesn't play. I don't know how to explain that, but maybe that's a function of this trade to some degree.
14: Let's go to baseball. Gives him a big chip to put on his shoulder. He starts the season, and he should be saying, let's see how those numbers work when I have a crack at this.
0: Well,
14: let's see.
0: Yeah, there was something that was put out last night by Jaylen Brown, which we will get to. But you've got Kendrick Perkins, former player, won a title with the Celtics, looking at what they did, saying, this is the dumbest thing I've ever seen. Tony and Mike with head scratching. Now, Mike is saying maybe the contract had something to do with it, but you're still on the hook for $110 million for Paul George. It's not like you inherited a great contract there. Jaylen Brown, of course, is for more money. It's guaranteed for 3 years, et cetera, et cetera. But it does not seem that you would get such little in return when you make this deal. This is Chris Mannix, who is an NBC reporter on the NBA, and he's done some digging around, and this is what he's come away with on this trade.
16: This is a very bad deal for Boston. Full stop. There's no ways to look at it. I sent a bunch of text messages to a bunch of different NBA types, coaches, executives, scouts, and nobody came back with an affirmative response for Boston. Most came back with some version of, huh, this is the best they could do. And the only takeaway you can have is that the Celtics were done with Jaylen Brown. Simple as that. And it's a remarkable thing to say, given where we were 2 months ago, where Jaylen Brown was the number one player on a 56-win team, having the best season of his career, and looking like a close proximity to his running mate, Jason Tatum. Looking like he had grown in his age 28 season. Guys don't develop like that this late in their career. Jaylen Brown did. But the Celtics have spent the better part of the last couple of weeks doing everything they can to offload this guy. It's not an opinion. It's a fact. They have been trying to deal him. We all know about the Giannis Antetokounmpo stuff. When that fell apart, when they didn't get Giannis, if they had really wanted Jaylen Brown or wanted to keep Jaylen Brown, they could have just stopped talking about him altogether and said, you know what? We want Jaylen. That's our guy. We want to keep him around long term. He's got 3 years left in his contract. Won a championship 2 years ago. Celtics won a championship 2 years ago. They could have done all those things. Instead, they pivoted and kept shopping Jaylen Brown. They were talking to a lot of teams. They're offering Jaylen Brown up to all those teams. They were looking for draft capital. They were looking for players, but they were looking for something. They were looking to deal Jaylen Brown. The Celtics were done with Jaylen Brown. And it will take some reporting, and I plan to do some of it to understand fully exactly why the Celtics wanted to move off a 29-year-old borderline superstar in the prime of his career with 3 years left in his contract. How toxic had it become in Boston between the Celtics and Jaylen Brown? I think we got the answer to the question of, was it toxic? Clearly, you don't do a deal like this unless you want to move off Jaylen Brown. You do a deal for Giannis, okay. You get top five player in the NBA who's battled some health issues, but you get a guy that you can say is better than Jaylen Brown. I had talked about the conversation the Celtics had about the Cavs with Evan Mobley. Evan Mobley, not Jaylen Brown, but plays a different position. More physical, or at least a better shot blocker, defensive player, plays the front line. You could talk yourself into that. You can't talk yourself into this. You can't. This is a bad trade.
0: It's Chris Mannix, NBC. What many are saying, most are saying, bad trade. Jaylen Brown, fine, you have to deal him, but what you got in return wasn't enough. Now, this is the first reaction that we're getting from Jaylen Brown. He has not done any interviews, but he put something out last night on Twitch, and there's some, sounds like text messages coming in as he does it. But this is about a minute from Jaylen Brown and what he said on Twitch last night about being dealt from Boston to Philadelphia.
17: Boston, pack me up, chat. Pack your bag. Sayonara, buddy. Out of here. I will say, you know what I mean? I'm still processing everything, to be honest. Like, it's a bunch of, excitement, disappointment. It's a bunch of emotions. I'm still processing everything, so give me some time. But I'm also looking forward to what's to come next. I will say, there was definitely a message being sent, and that message was received. I wasn't thrilled with the amount of respect that was showed during this process. You know, I think there was a bit of a lack of respect. I think it was fine at one point, And then out of nowhere, things just kind of went left. You know, I think Brad is probably getting a lot of the criticism. I wasn't thrilled the way he facilitated some of the conversations, but I definitely think there's more to it.
0: Yeah, and can you reveal more to it? Because he didn't really elaborate on why he felt slighted in this. Brad would be Brad Stevens, the general manager, who until the other day was being lauded as one of the best. And maybe there was an edict from ownership, get rid of this guy. We're not going to keep both these guys. And you know, it seemed to me that he put himself in a position this year to show you his value. He single-handedly took a team to the playoffs. They underperformed and against Philadelphia, blowing a 3-1 lead, okay. But it's still, you know, it's still a remarkable achievement. What he did, he's fourth in the league in scoring. And this is what you got for him. So as I think Brian Windhorst said this the other day, that there had to be something there that is not being revealed, that there was an urgency to trade him, because there's no reason on the 1st of July to make a deal like that. There's no reason to do it other than maybe things had become so toxic that he had to go. Now, the chip on his shoulder that Wilbon is talking about, yeah, he's likely to have that. He said he got in touch with Sixers guards Tyrese Maxey and VJ Edgecombe by phone. Both seem excited to play with him. He even shared a story that went to the Celtics facility. He went to the Celtics facility following the trade. His key card didn't work. Happens at all lines of work, right? You get laid off, your key card doesn't work. The secondary story on this, and this is huge, that this deal now could pave the way for LeBron James to go to the Philadelphia 76ers. Like, this is an unusual free agent situation for LeBron. You know, does he want to get maximum money for his talent? Yeah, he does. But right now, a title is more important to him than maybe $20, $30 million, as crazy as that may sound. And there are reports he's already told his representation, I'll take a minimum deal. I'll take a veteran minimum deal if I have to. So the feeling would be, with what Philadelphia has now with Joel Embiid and Jaylen Brown, you put LeBron on there with the big three, who knows? Now, the Golden State Warriors are still in play, according to Shams Charania of ESPN. The Cleveland Cavaliers, which would make a nice symmetrical end there if he were to go there, they're still in play. And the Miami Heat still want him, and they just got Giannis. So that's a possibility as well. The Warriors have the cap space. They can get to $15 million without the second apron, as they say. But the math is tricky because they just signed Kristaps Porzingis and D'Anthony Melton. So Sixers, they would be offering the veteran minimum. And the veteran minimum is $3.9 million. You and I, yes, we would walk across hot coals for that. But in the NBA, it's a little bit different. So we'll see if he's willing to do that. I think a title for his brand, especially the great story, you know, playing a record 23rd season in the NBA and getting his fifth title, which would tie him with Kobe. I think that would be, in the long run, more worthwhile than the extra money on a contract. I think that story that it makes it is big. And then this, I got to shake my head at this one. Billy Donovan, who he was wanted by the Bulls. The Bulls wanted him to stay, even though he didn't have a lot of success there. He was 226 and 256 over six seasons, and they missed the playoffs for the fourth consecutive year. Before Chicago, he'd been in Oklahoma City. They went 243 and 157, made the playoffs every year. So Billy Donovan, a veteran NBA coach and also a coach who won back-to-back titles at the University of Florida many years ago. So he now had become a coach free agent. There was interest from other teams. Yet Billy Donovan has signed on to become an assistant coach with the San Antonio Spurs under Mitch Johnson. If you are Mitch Johnson, this is not a great situation for you, because as soon as there's signs of struggle with the Spurs, well, they got a guy sitting right there on the bench who's got plenty of NBA experience and championship experience as a college coach, which seemingly has become more valuable. We just saw Dusty May off winning the championship at Michigan take the job with the Dallas Mavericks. So even though it's been a while since Donovan coached college, he has had success both college and the pros, and would seemingly be an easy move. If this were hockey, be a foregone conclusion that he'd be coaching the team at the end of the year. But, you know, this is a guy who's got some chops. He's got a resume that's much better than Mitch Johnson's at this point, although Billy Donovan had not made the finals in the NBA. But I would think that this has got to be a very tenuous situation for Mitch Johnson. If they have like a series of games in February where they're not doing well and there's reports that there are signs of struggle, Billy Donovan takes over. Now, there is the family connection. His son, Billy III, spent time with Mitch Johnson in 2017 on the coaching staff of the G League affiliate, the Austin Spurs. But I would think that this is a situation where they got their coach in waiting. If everything goes great with Mitch Johnson, fine. But you got a guy in Giannis Antetokounmpo you're going to be your barometer there. If he's happy with Mitch Johnson, maybe Johnson stays and they win games. If he's not, he goes and they got a veteran guy ready to step in. That's the business. It's just business, Sully. And that could be the way it goes with Billy Donovan in San Antonio. Coming up, it was 50 years ago today that the incredible run of Bjorn Borg began at Wimbledon. We'll look back on that and what happened subsequently as we continue.
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0: I believe I've made my position clear on fireworks over the years. I've enjoyed going to fireworks shows, especially when my kids were young. I have a little fear of setting off fireworks myself. I've never bought them. You hear about terrible stories every year. And there was Jason Pierre-Paul some years ago. Now, he did manage to come back miraculously with 3.5 fingers on his right hand. But he blew off a finger and a half with a fireworks excursion, whatever you want to call it. He had it in his hand and it blew up in his hand. There was a guy who was a kicker. This goes back over 50 years. And I've never forgotten this story. He lived on a farm. He had been a kicker in college, and he had not been drafted, but the San Diego Chargers were going to bring him to camp as a kicker. In those days, training camp started not long after the 4th of July, and he was on the farm, you know, doing his last little bit of celebrating before it was time to pursue his dream in the NFL. And they had these big milk cans there, and he thought it would be a cool idea to put some type of explosives in the milk can. And he did, and the explosion blew off his legs and part of his hand. He managed to get his life back together and learn to play drums and things like that, and he lived as good of a life, I guess, as he could. He passed away some years ago. But I've just never forgotten that. So I have a fear of lighting them. If you want to do it in a distance, it's okay, but... You know, years ago when the kids were young, we used to go to Richard Montgomery High School and we'd get a parking spot on Wooten Parkway. I got good at this over the years. And so we could get right out. As soon as the fireworks were over, we went through a field. We got to the car. We got in the car, boom, right on Wooten Parkway, home in about 10 minutes. It was great. Then they put in an artificial turf field at Richard Montgomery so you couldn't shoot them off there. They moved to Montgomery College. The in-and-out situation wasn't good. I don't like sitting in traffic for a long period of time, leaving. And so when the kids went off on their own, I stopped going to fireworks displays. I would not go to a fireworks display on the mall when it's 100 degrees and it's not going to start till 11 o'clock at night. I know it's going to set a record, and I know people be talking about it, and I know it's, I guess if you're there, it's a cool thing. But, A, I don't want to be up at 11 o'clock at night. And B, this is how I feel about fireworks. After about 10 minutes, I'm done. You know, usually these displays last about 20 minutes. It doesn't really change. It's just a bunch of, you know, it's good. But what they usually set off at the fireworks displays, from what I read, is about 20,000. It's going to be 880,000 tomorrow night, and it's not going to start till 11 o'clock. Nope, not for me. Not for me. Maybe for you. Not for me. Metro's going to stay open till 2 o'clock in the morning if you want to schlep down there. But between the heat and the late start and the amount of fireworks, which is reportedly going to cause a lot of air quality issues, especially when it's that hot, it should be such a great celebration. I remember so well. Right after I graduated high school, we had the 200th in 1976. And it was so great. The build-up to it was great. And a friend who had a job at a pool, he was running a pool on the top of a roof of an apartment building in D.C. We went up there, watched the fireworks from there. It was so much fun. And this just doesn't do it for me. All right. It was 50 years ago today that the Wimbledon final had a young Swede, the youngest finalist ever at that point. I think there have been younger finalists since. But Bjorn Borg was 20 years and 27 days old, and he was battling Ilie Nastasi. Ilie Nastasi was 30 years old at that point. He had won a couple of majors along the way. He had a classic U.S. Open with Stan Smith. That's still talked about today. Stan Smith was an American. He'd served in the Army. He was a great champion for the U.S., and they went toe-to-toe in 1972, and it was a tremendous final. And Nastassi won that, and then he won the French Open in 1973. But when he got to 1976, he was starting to age as a tennis player, and you could see the changing of the guard. And along comes this young Swede, Bjorn Borg, who managed to win the match and set a record for that time. But this was Australian TV coverage as the two of them were warming up.
9: But from time to time with these two great servers, and they really are, Anastasi's improved his enormously, and Borg has certainly improved his, we'll from time to time be using our low-angle camera to see the effect on the service and on the receiver. But it's an interesting thing that Borg has never been beaten by a younger player. In 1972, he won the junior invitation title here within two sets of being beaten by young Buster Mottram. And it's odd, isn't it, that that was the year when Nastassi was playing that wonderful final in 1972.
10: 1 minute,
9: this
10: please.
9: Boy was playing in the junior invitation event on court one. And as we're panning around the center court crowd, these two players have never met on grass.
0: Yeah, and this was before breakfast at Wimbledon. First time Wimbledon was televised live in the United States was in 1979. It was Roscoe Tanner against Bjorn Borg, who at that point was going for his fourth straight. We'll get to that. But this was number one, and he won it in straight sets, although in those days they did not have a tiebreaker, so he won the final set 9-7, won the first two 6-4, 6-2, and got to hoist the cup in front of the Queen.
9: And let us not forget, as we see the champion with the trophy, Nastassi, who today behaved perfectly and was a man who couldn't find his brilliant talent and form just when he needed it most.
0: Yeah, and they won to a loss to a kid. He said, you know, held his temper. He was and that was a period of time where Jimmy Connors was starting to emerge. John McEnroe comes along later, but Nastassi is like the older angry guy, and Jimmy Connors is the younger guy. And Connors stayed around for almost 20 years. And had that magical run at the U.S. Open in 1991. But by winning that match 50 years ago today, to win his first Wimbledon, Borg won $22,250. $22,250. The prize money today for winning Wimbledon is almost $5 million, $4.95 million. If you finish second, that's $2.48. The career earnings for Bjorn Borg, and he did not play as long as he probably could have, certainly could have, was just over $3 million. So for winning Wimbledon this year, it's almost five. For his career, he won $3 million. The thing that Borg did was he went on to continue to win Wimbledon year after year after year. He won it in 77. He won it in 78, the first year televised live, beating Roscoe Tanner. And then 1980 had a classic, like, five-hour, five-set match with John McEnroe. I mean, that really lit up the tennis world at a time when it was really starting to boom. 1970s, early 80s, that was an enormous thing. McEnroe was distraught, and he figured he was ready to beat Borg, and spent the year brooding about it and working on his game. And then in 1981, he beat Borg at Wimbledon to stop the streak. Then McEnroe beat him again at the U.S. Open. Borg only played a couple of matches in 1982. And then in January of 1983, at the age of 26, he retired. He retired from, and you know, $3 million in prize money, while it was more money then than it is now, it didn't seem like you could sit back the rest of your life and live like a king. He had made money in endorsements, so that helped. But he also got divorced, and he was out of money. So by 1991, when he was in his 30s, his mid-30s, he attempted a comeback that lasted 2 years, didn't do much with it. And that was the end. Finally, in 1993, he gave it up and did not compete again. It's just incredible that he had that kind of talent. But I guess the veneer of being a cool cat as things were going bad for him, and he always managed to keep the match on track. McEnroe just couldn't rattle him. That he was inside, it was eating him up. And he felt like he had to walk away at the age of 26 when he lost a couple of matches. Just incredible. The ticket prices, it's funny to look back on this New York Times story from 50 years ago talking about the match, that more than 14,000 fans, some of whom had lined up for 50 hours and others who had paid $180 for a pair of tickets, were on hand for this. This was to be a big deal. And Nastasi said after the match, he says, that was probably my last chance. The fact that I was turning 30, it'd be hard for me to concentrate for another year. And in fact, he was through with tennis in 1985. But you have to remember what this was like to watch Wimbledon every year and see exactly what Bjorn Borg was doing, because it looked like no one would ever win Wimbledon again. Like it was that much of a dominance that he had there. Like the grass was just for him, and the fact that he just never showed any kind of emotion whatsoever would frustrate other people, including John McEnroe, who lived on emotion. But ultimately, the veneer cracked. McEnroe beat him, and that was the end of Bjorn Borg at Wimbledon. But really, that's just an incredible period of time. And we are in a period of time now where we are kind of like running the four corners until we get to football. I will be here next week. I'm going to take the week off after that. But it's really crazy how the sports calendar has changed to the point where it completely revolves around the NFL. There really is no period of time now except for what we're in, and just for a few weeks, because we're still, you know, at the point where we're talking about what team is going to be good. We got the Brandon Ayuk story that's still floating around. But the days when you would be talking right now about all-star ballots, about, you know, pennant races, about the trade deadline in baseball, not so much. World Cup has created something of a distraction here, and it's really cool to see the U.S. in the round of 16. But be honest, you really can't name any players. You know, you haven't followed any of this. This is just a pop-up event which you're watching, and you're watching it more for the emotion around it rather than the emotional investment in the team, as you would be for your favorite NFL team, for your favorite NBA team. And in the NBA, this waltz that's going on now, the LeBron waltz, who's going to have enough to attract LeBron? We didn't have this before. You know, we certainly, a player of LeBron's caliber did hit free agency before. But, you know, it's been 16 years since we had the decision, 16 years since that schlocky thing that Jim Gray put together, and LeBron in the check shirt and taking my talents to South Beach. And He did deliver two titles. He didn't deliver the 3, 4, 5, 6 that he promised, but he did deliver that, and we had something that was, you know, something that was different. It changed the face of the NBA. A star player could go from one team to another and take stars with him, as he did with Chris Bosh, and they put together a big three with Dwayne Wade and won two titles. And then he went back and had unfinished business in Cleveland. We'll see if he does that again. So I would say to you, like everybody would this time of year, and especially with the weather, stay cool this weekend. And I say it every year: stay safe. Don't do anything stupid with fireworks. Just don't do it. If you're going to a display, that's fine. If you do light something off in your backyard, just be careful. That's all. You hear all these terrible stories the day after the 4th of July, and hopefully, when I get back here on Monday, we won't have anything like that. So enjoy the weekend. Happy 4th, happy 250, and I will see you Monday at 9 a.m.
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0: 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They bring you home safely. Darryl Green played 20 years in a Redskin uniform. Walter Johnson spent 21 with the Washington Senators. But when Alex Ovechkin gets on the ice for the Caps next season, he will stand alone with 22 years in a Washington uniform. Ovechkin signed up for another season yesterday and said in a statement, "I'm back." Ovechkin will be 41 in September, but he did have 32 goals last season. Baseball, suspensions for Nationals pitchers off yesterday's or Tuesday's bench-clearing brawl in Boston. Cade Cavalli got 7 games. Miles Michaelis 5, meaning both will miss a start. Nats open up a weekend series at home tonight against Pittsburgh. Orioles off yesterday are in Cincinnati tonight. Coverage here at 6:30. And the Mystics, 81-76 winners over Atlanta, are home Monday against Golden State. D.C. weather, sunny high 103. Andy Pollin, ESPN 630.
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2: 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Seems like everybody's getting better with the New York Knicks here, Dre. I'm getting a little bit nervous. I'm not going to lie. We know about all the big moves that have gone on. Giannis is now with the Heat. LeBron is out in L.A. Of course, yesterday, Jaylen Brown, the newest member of the Philadelphia 76ers, Paul George, to the Celtics. And oh, by the way, Mitchell Robinson left the Knicks to go to the Celtics as well. We're going to get to that. But we're going to look at some of these other moves in the NBA this offseason and sort of grade them out here. So let's bring in our esteemed producer, Devin Kane. DK, let's go.
4: All right, Bubba, can we get some music here? You know, you find some good tunes and bring it up when you got it. All right, first up, the Lakers.
2: Country Roads.
4: Yeah, Country Roads. The Lakers trade for Jazz center Walker Kessler happened earlier this week. A signing trade, four-year, $130 million deal with a player option and a trade kicker. Utah is getting two unprotected first-round picks plus two first-round swaps. And the move comes as LA continues to reshape its roster after LeBron James' departure. Dre, Walker Kessler, center that Luka has wanted. Is that the guy that you think he wanted, or is this a good move?
6: Yeah, so I think in a vacuum, bringing in Walker Kessler could be a good move. He does check the boxes on paper of the type of center that had success with Luka in Dallas. He's a good finisher around the rim. He's a great offensive rebounder. He's the best shot blocker in the NBA outside of Wimby since he's been in the league. There's risks involved. For one, they gave him a heck of a deal. So they're paying him like he's an impact maker that they hope he will be. But he's a young player that's only ever played for the Jazz. We've never seen him in the playoffs. We've never really seen him on a team that's trying to win. So I think it was a solid move to bring him in. But there is a little bit of risk inherent.
2: Well, I think the other part of this move is the youth, right?
6: Mm-hmm.
2: He's only 24 years old.
6: Yeah.
2: And you're basically getting him on this big first contract that he's going to get. And for the most part, that's fairly cheap considerably. Mm. So when you have Luka and you start to build other pieces around him, this will be a cornerstone piece. Might not pay dividends in year one, but as we talked about yesterday, Dre, right? This is about it paying dividends in year three and in year four when they finally start to round out the rest of the roster.
4: All right, next up, Mitchell Robinson, reportedly leaving the Knicks for the Celtics on a three-year, $47.4 million deal with a player option in that third season. Boston adding rim-protecting big to bolster his front court. Robinson departs New York after helping Knicks win the title. Zeno, Knicks fan, thoughts on this move?
2: I'm trying to decide whether it's more of a loss for the Knicks or more of a gain for the Celtics, right? Like if we could split the hairs here. I think it's probably more of a loss for the Knicks given the rest of that roster around him and what his defined role was. I'm curious to see how Boston is going to try and use him. I mean, look, in reality, remember when Boston had their championship run, okay? And I know he's not like a true center, but Kristaps Porzingis as the big man that they had opened things up for a lot of the rest of the offense. Mitchell Robinson, at least in the middle, should be able to do that. He'll give them an added push in rebounding and in shot blocking. I mean, you know, I don't know how the Knicks replace him, but I think the Celtics got a pretty versatile defensive player in Mitchell Robinson. We know he can't make free throws, so enjoy him, miss them, Boston. Have fun with that.
6: Yeah, I mean, obviously the Celtics, they got sent home when the 76ers brought Joel Embiid back. And their starting center, Nemias Keita, I don't know if I've ever seen a foul rate that high as his foul rate against the 76ers. He just got another foul. The whistle just blew again right now. So I see why they brought in Mitchell Robinson, and he and Keita, I guess, will be expected to be their center rotation. I agree with you. I think it may in some ways be a bigger loss for the Knicks because the Knicks – their team, everybody hit their mark. And Mitchell Robinson also hit his mark for what that team needed him to be. So they will miss him, I think, moving forward. But, you know, the Celtics, they felt like they had a hole at big man. And, you know, since they didn't have any other big offseason moves, I think we can just evaluate them based on the Mitchell Robinson signing.
4: All right, guys, looking at some NBA moves besides the biggies, then we'll grade them here. For our next up, Anfernee Simons agrees to a deal with the 76ers, a two-year deal, $12.3 million deal, including that player option in the second season. He chose Philadelphia over other interested teams because he believed the fit was right with the team's revamped roster, adding another scoring option to a group that is reshaping his backcourt. That backcourt is looking pretty, pretty good. Simons is a great role player. Dre, thoughts?
6: Yeah, I mean, it wasn't that long ago in Portland that Simons was kind of considered their young franchise guy. You know, if you watch him play, he can get hot in a hurry. It makes me think about when I was growing up, a guy the Pistons had on the Bad Boys, Microwave Vinnie Johnson. Like, when Simons gets hot, he gets hot. And so him being in that role as the sixth man for the 76ers, he can add something to the table. You know, they didn't just make the move for Jaylen Brown. They've been making moves to try to

0: live for the land of the free. And the
1: a wonderful rendition of our Star Spangled Banner to begin our 250th 4th of July holiday weekend celebration here in Cincinnati, Ohio, and a job well done by Kyle Connolly. 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And a couple of updates today. Ryan Helsley did hit the IL. No surprise there. Remember, on Wednesday, it looked like he was going to enter the game to finish off the White Sox out of the Orioles bullpen. And then at the last moment, he never entered the game and was seen holding the area around his right elbow in the Orioles bullpen. Andrew Kittredge came on, had all the time he needed to get warm and then finish off the White Sox and secure an Orioles victory. There is no determination yet on Helsley long-term. Manager Craig Albernez said, and we just heard it, that he is still weighing his options. And the same goes for Keegan Aiken, who also hit the injury list a few days ago. He is also weighing out all of his options. So two very significant injuries to the Orioles bullpen. When we come back, we're getting closer to first pitch here at the Great American Ballpark. And a look at the starting pitching matchup with Ben Wagner next on the Orioles Radio Network.
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10: My name is Joel, and I was diagnosed with osteosarcoma, which is bone cancer, and I came to St. Jude as a 7-year-old because doctors had discovered a tumor in my right shoulder. St. Jude was amazing early on. 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I had finished mine just a couple of years before and just told her I loved her. 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
16: It is a bright, sunny, and steamy start to our Friday night on this holiday weekend as we settle in and we get ready for Orioles baseball in Cincinnati, Ohio. 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I'm Ben Wagner, Brett Hollander coming up in just a moment. 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
16: If you missed the pregame comment by Dean Kramer, who talked about the tricks to staying cool down in the dugout and in between innings, he said he was like an 8-year-old kid on the soccer field. He ran over to a bucket of ice water and dunked his whole head in it to cool down. I wonder what kind of tricks Trevor Rogers has up his sleeve on this steamy night in Cincinnati in between innings. The lefty will have the baseball coming up in a moment. Temperatures all afternoon long with a heat index as high as 115 degrees here in the greater Ohio River Valley area and in the southern portion of Ohio. It is just hot. It's hot over the Midwest. It's hotter in the southeast. We know it is certainly hot in the mid-Atlantic. We focus on today's field conditions brought to you by our friends at ProLawn Plus, delivering home runs all season long. There is good news. By Sunday, of course, that's the finale of this three-game series, there should be a little reprieve from the heat. We hope to get there uninterrupted as well with a number of pop-up thunderstorms all across the Midwest and in this area of the country. Thunderstorms, last thing on the mind of Brady Singer as he wraps up his warm-up pitches and gets ready to face the Baltimore Orioles. Last time out, he suffered a 9-4 loss in Pittsburgh. That was last Sunday. He produced a season-high 17 swings and misses on 52 swings, and he matched a season best with 10 base runners, though. It has been a wild season for the 3-7, 5-1-2 right-hander in Brady Singer. Now, if you look at some of the outline metrics that we'll dive into during the ballgame, well, it's very favorable for this Orioles offense, the way that they love to attack fastballs and sinkers. Speaking of fastballs, well, one has been elite for the guy that gets the ball tonight for the Baltimore Orioles, and that is lefty Trevor Rogers. Over his last five starts, Rogers has gone 3-1 with a 205 earned run average and limited opponents to a 510 OPS. And among major league pitchers who have thrown at least 30 innings in the month of June, that 205 ERA, the ninth lowest in the majors, including the third lowest in the American League, only looking up at Drew Rasmussen of Tampa Bay and Cleveland's Tanner Bibee. So that is a snapshot of the recent success of left-hander Trevor Rogers, who knows that fastball will be key tonight.
18: I'd say it was right on par. The consistency is probably the most important thing that I care about, and the way it's playing in the zone, the swings I'm getting on it, and you know, I'm just really pleased with where it's at. And the biggest thing is I'm maintaining velocity throughout the whole start, so I'm really pleased with it.
16: 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Our first pitch is on the other side of the break across the Orioles Radio Network.
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1: Game number 89 for the visiting Baltimore Orioles at 40-48. Managed by Craig Albernez, Gunnar Henderson remains in the leadoff spot. He's been much better over the last three games. He's at shortstop. Adley Rutschman batting second as the designated hitter. Taylor Ward remains in the three-hole in left field. Pete Alonso had a rough homestand. He's cleaning up at first base. Samuel Basayo will catch and bat fifth. Dylan Beavers in right field hitting sixth. Colton Cowser in center field hitting seventh. Playing third base and batting eighth.